0: when it comes to what we think about. What do you find yourself thinking about through the day? I understand that there are a lot of things that flood our minds, and there are things that we sometimes think about every day. It might have to do with our job. It might have to do with some type of social activity that we're involved in. It might be that we're studying various sciences, academically speaking. But what occupies most of your time when it comes to thinking? Solomon said, as he thinks in his heart, so is he. And the idea is, we are what we think. Remember Jesus said in Matthew chapter 12, out of the abundance of the heart, the mouth speaks. And the idea is that whatever we are internalizing, whatever we're taking in, will ultimately find its way out. So again, what do you think about? Do you think about spiritual things? Or is the emphasis in your life secular things? There's an ongoing battle that's been going on since the garden. The devil has been vying for our thinking. Matter of fact, the devil wants to control how we think. That's why Paul said in writing to the church at Corinth, bringing every thought into captivity unto the obedience of Christ. That's found in 2 Corinthians chapter 10 at verse 5. You remember when Paul wrote to the church at Philippi, encouraging them to think about, to accentuate in their lives spiritual traits that would help them grow? He said, whatever things are just, whatever things are honest, whatever things are pure, whatever things are lovely, whatever things are of good report. He said, think or meditate on these things. That is, you take these traits, you meditate on them, and then you try to make them a part of your DNA. Make them a part of your life. Now, there's a second thought here. Number one, to be careful what we think or what we think about. But number two, we need to be careful when it comes to what we hear. Now, when you think about what you hear audibly on a daily basis, could I ask a question? Who or what are you listening to? Jesus said, take heed what you hear. On another occasion, he said, take heed how you hear. James said, let every man be swift to hear, slow to speak. Hearing is vital to life. So again, I go back and ask, who or what are you listening to? Now, there are two possibilities. On the one hand, it might be that we are listening to the world. If we're listening to the world, then the world is shaping the narrative of our life. In other words, we're getting our input on how to live by what the world says. Well, that can be dangerous, can it? On the other hand, it might be that rather than listening to the world, we're listening to the Word of God. We're listening to what God has said through His Word. You remember Samuel in the long ago? When Samuel was a young fella, he said, speak, Lord, your servant hears. Do we have a willing ear to hear what the Lord says? Didn't Jesus say on a number of occasions, he who has an ear to hear, let him hear what the Spirit says? To listen, and to not just listen, but to listen attentively. To take to heart what the Lord is saying. In Matthew 13, when Jesus sets forth a series of parables. And really, he's taking earthly, as we might say, things and making a spiritual point. And he's driving home certain spiritual truths applicable to those who are part of the kingdom of heaven. But he talked about those who hear, but they don't hear. The danger is we hear, but we really don't hear what the Lord's saying. Jesus said, blessed are they that hear the word of God and do it. The Lord said, not everyone who says to me, Lord, Lord, shall enter the kingdom of heaven, but he that doeth the will of my Father which is in heaven. So be careful what you hear, what you're listening to. Now I understand we live in the world. We're not to be of the world. And the devil uses the world to try to circumvent our thought process. But again, we talked just a moment ago about exercising care when it comes to what we're thinking about. Did you know that what you're listening to will ultimately shape how you think in this life? That's why Jesus said, out of the abundance of the heart, the mouth speaks. He said, the good man, out of the good treasure of his heart, brings forth good things. The evil man, out of the evil treasure, evil things. So it's all about trying to take care of our heart. As Solomon said, guard your heart with all diligence. In other words, you give some attention and care to the inward man. Now we serve God, according to Paul in Romans chapter 1, we serve him with the inner man, with our spirit. We live in a physical world, but we are to be spiritual people. And that can be demanding. To realize that I'm trying to walk in cadence with the Lord. I'm trying to live my life to the best of my ability. And I'm trying to walk, as John said, in the light. And so I need all the help I can get. That's why I want to listen to what God has to say in his word. God knows best, doesn't he? If God knows what's best, then it would only stand to reason that I want to hear what he has to say. How many times have we said the Christian life is the best life? The reason is because it's the blessed life. When you learn about all these great spiritual blessings that are in Christ, and when you learn about those blessings and then you buy into the Lord and give yourself to the Lord, wholly give yourself unto the Lord. Now, there's a third thought here. Number one, be careful what you think about. Number two, be careful what you listen to or what you hear. But number three, be careful what you watch or what you see. Don't you think it's interesting that in the Garden of Eden, when God said in the long ago to the first couple, they were not to eat of the tree of the knowledge of good and evil, God said, the day you eat thereof, you will surely die. Well, the devil comes on the scene. And the devil sought to circumvent what the Lord said. And in no small order, he did that before Mother Eve. But the Bible says that when Eve saw that the tree was good, pleasant to the eyes, desirable to make one wise, what did she do? She took of that forbidden tree. And what happened? The rest is history, isn't it? She was deceived. And 1 John chapter 2, when John talks about the elements of the world, you remember he said, we're not to love the world, neither the things which are in the world. For all that's in the world, listen to him, the lust of the flesh and the lust of the eyes. Did you know that one of the ways that the devil can ensnare people is through our vision, by appealing to that sense? We see it, we like it, we want it, and we're going to have it. That's what happened with Eve, isn't it? She saw it, she wanted it, and she partook of it. In Matthew chapter 4, we have Jesus facing temptation by the devil. Now, the Bible tells us that Jesus had fasted 40 days and 40 nights, and afterward, he was hungry. The devil comes on the scene, and the devil says, if you're the Son of God, command these stones to become bread. Well, he's hungry. Some bread would be good. I mean, you turn those stones into bread, wouldn't that look good? Wouldn't that satisfy you? No, Jesus said, it's written, man shall not live by bread alone, but by every word that proceeds out of the mouth of God. And the Bible says that the devil took him up into an exceedingly high mountain and showed him all the kingdoms of the world and their glory. And then the audacity of the devil to say, all these will I give you if you'll fall down and worship me. Well, what was he appealing to? Well, he's using that which Jesus can see. The Lord can look around and he can make a survey of the world before him, and the devil's saying, look, if you'll just fall down and worship me, all of this can be yours. Is that not how the devil operates today? Remember what David said in Psalm 101 at verse 3? David said, I will set no wicked thing before me. Job, that great patriarch in days gone by, Job said in chapter 31, verse 1, I have made a covenant with my eyes. Are you careful when it comes to what you watch on television? Are you careful when it comes down to the kind of movies that you go to? Again, the devil uses pictures to allure, to entrap, to bait. And James said, every man is drawn away by his own lust. Lust, when it has conceived, brings forth sin. Sin, when it's full grown, brings forth death. So there's a process here. The devil used vision or our eyesight. He used it in the garden. He's been using it. Think for a moment or two about the children of Israel. Back in the book of Joshua, you remember Joshua led the children of Israel to go in and take Jericho, that old city. Now, the Bible says that they were not to touch the accursed things, or those things that had been separated, because the silver, the gold, that was to go into the Lord's treasury. But there was a fellow by the name of Achan. And Achan didn't listen to what God had said. And so in about chapter 7, here's what he said in response to taking the accursed things. He said, when I saw the Babylonian garments, the silver, the wedge of gold, in effect what he said is, I saw it, I wanted it, and I took it. Well, how'd that work out for him? Not so well. You know, the Bible says that he and his family members, they were stoned, and then after having been stoned, they were burned. So again, the appeal of the eyes, the lust of the eyes. In 2 Peter chapter 2 at verse 14, Peter talks about people who have eyes full of adultery that cannot cease from sin. Well, that's a possibility, that we can allow the visual part of our body, our makeup, to allure us into a life of sin. We can satisfy the flesh by what we look at. That's why pornography is so big in the world today. I wrote an article some time back on pornography. I was asked to write an article. Went back and did some extensive research, and you just would not believe the number of people in our world that are caught up in pornography. I mean, they feed on it. Now, there was a day and time when they had little shops around in a particular city, and people could go and they could feed on pornographic movies. Now all you have to have is a cell phone. You got it right in front of you. So again, be careful. Be careful what you think. Be careful what you listen to. Be careful what you see. Be careful what you say. Solomon said, death and life are in the power of the tongue. We can use our tongue for good. We can use it for evil. And what the Bible says is we need to use our tongue for good. Now go back again and listen to Jesus in Matthew 12. Jesus said, out of the abundance of the heart, the mouth speaks. The good man, out of the good treasure of his heart, brings forth good things. The evil man out of the evil treasure brings forth evil things. And then Jesus said, and I say to you, every idle, careless word men may speak, they'll give an account of it in the day of judgment. For by your words you'll be justified, by your words you'll be condemned. What are you saying, Lord? He's saying we need to be careful what we say. We need to be careful. Don't gossip. Don't slander. Don't get involved in talebearing. Don't look for the juiciest story out on the street. No, be careful. Be careful with your tongue. Here's what James said. So speak, so do as those who will be judged by the law of liberty. So really what he's saying is that what I say will follow me to the judgment. To be careful. To make sure that I've got, as James said, a bridle on my tongue. James would say in chapter 3, the tongue's a little member, but it boasts great things. Doesn't take a lot of talk to destroy a lot of lives. It happens. So be careful. Again, remember what Solomon said, guard your heart. Guard your heart. Sometimes the best thing you can say is nothing. Just don't say anything. And listen, if somebody's trying to peddle gossip to you, tell them, ho, wait a minute, I don't want to hear that. I don't need to hear that. The old saying, if you can't find something good to say about somebody, then don't say anything at all. But just use some caution. Exercise caution. You know, there have been people in the world today who have destroyed and vilified the character. They've been involved in character assassination with the tongue. Now, sadly, sometimes that comes from God's people. And what the Bible would say is, look, you need to be careful. Be wise. Use your tongue constructively. When Paul wrote to the saints in Ephesus, you remember he talked about putting away lying and speaking truth, every man with his neighbor. Have there been folks in the past who've come out of the world and they were known to lie repeatedly? Sure. Well, Paul's writing to people like that, but he's saying, look, that's not who you are now. You don't lie. No, you're a truthful individual. As Jesus said, let your yes be yes and your no, no. Be a person of your word. He would go on to say in Ephesians chapter 4, let no corrupt communication proceed out of your mouth. So, use our tongue constructively, wisely. Use it to edify and build up, not to destroy and tear down. Now, there's another thought here. We talk about being careful, being cautious. Be careful what you think, what you hear, what you see, what you say, and what you read. What do you typically read? When I was growing up, I loved to read about sports. I still like to read about sports. I probably read about sports every day. I like it. Now, there might be a number of things that you enjoy reading. But I want to suggest if you want to make sure that your heart is what it ought to be, you need to spend some time reading this book. You see, this is the book that's going to help to shape and mold you into what you ought to be. Isaiah said, seek ye out the book of the Lord and read. How much time do you read the Bible? How much time do you spend thinking about biblical things? Had a conversation with a fellow last night, and he was talking about how he will sit down and talk with one of his elders about Bible things. You ever spend time just talking about Bible things? Questions that you have? Passages that maybe you're trying to unlock in your own mind? Passages that you're trying to develop a deeper understanding of? You ever spend time just meditating on those passages? Didn't the psalmist say his meditation was on the law of Jehovah, and in that law he meditated day and night? So here's somebody who is spending time in the Word of God. Now, here's what Paul said. writing to Timothy. He's left Timothy in Ephesus, charged him to teach some that they teach no other doctrine. Paul said to Timothy, until I come, give attention to reading, exhortation, and doctrine. Well, wouldn't it be wise for us to spend some time reading and studying the Bible? To open this book and to read it, to try to saturate our minds in the Word of God? Go back again to our very first point. What do you think about? Be careful what you think about. If you're thinking about biblical things and you're spending time in this book, I can tell you this, you're not going to spend a lot of time consuming yourself with secular interest. You're not going to be shaped by the view of the world, but rather this book's what's going to shape and bend and alter your life so that you might be pleasing to the Lord. Again, going back to what Samuel said, speak, Lord, your servant hears. Whatever God says, I want to know it. I want to hear it. I want to read it. You ever get excited just opening the Bible? I like to get up in the morning and think about, okay, this is what I'm reading about today. I'm going to be reading about Jesus doing this or doing that. I mean, go back and look at Matthew, Mark, Luke, and John. They present for us a biographical account of the life of Jesus. You could take, for example, the book of John, 21 chapters, and you could spend one day every month just reading John. Chapter 1, what was he doing in that chapter? Chapter 2, what was the Lord doing in chapter 2? Chapter 3, what's that about? But it will build some excitement in your life. Jesus said, blessed are they that hunger and thirst for righteousness, for they shall be filled. And then, there's a final thought. Now, we talk about exercising care or caution when it comes to what we think about, what we hear, what we see, what we say, what we read. But then, let me just sum it up by saying this. Be careful who you associate with. The people that you spend time with are going to rub off on you for good or for bad. Now, it goes both ways. Here's what Solomon said in chapter 12 and about verse 20. The righteous should choose his friends carefully. The way of the wicked leads them astray. In chapter 13, again, Solomon said, a wise man will walk with wise people, but a companion of fools will be destroyed. Paul said it like this, be not deceived, evil companionship corrupts good morals. You think there's a reason why in Acts chapter 2, the Holy Spirit saw it necessary to say about the early church, that they continued steadfastly in the apostles' doctrine and in fellowship. Peter talks about people of like precious faith. There is value in associating with people that think like you do, that act like you do, that want to go where you want to go. Now think about in Philippians chapter 3, Paul talks about those who are minding earthly things. The vast majority of the world that we live in, it's all about the here and now. So we're up against it from that vantage point. I'm living in a secular world. I'm living in a world that is dominated by the devil. He's identified as the god of this age. And the devil wants to do everything within his power to corrupt my mind, to get me off track, to destroy my eternal soul. Well, I've got to combat that, don't I? I've got to somehow strengthen my life. Well, one of the ways that I do that is by associating with good people. Now, again, back in Philippians chapter 3, Paul's talking about those who mind earthly things in contrast to those of us who belong to God. And he said, our citizenship, our commonwealth is in heaven, whence also we wait for the Savior. Isn't it interesting that in Colossians chapter 3, that Paul said, if you've been raised with Christ, seek those things which are above, where Christ is sitting at the right hand of God. Set your mind, set your affections on things above and not on things which are upon this earth. Well, if you're always associating with worldly people, what's the emphasis of their life, the here and now? Solomon said in Proverbs chapter 1, verse 10, my son, if sinners entice you, do not consent. Now, we live in the world. We work in the world. We have daily exchanges in the world, but we are not of the world. And I understand that I have to do business and have to operate in the world, that I have to deal with people who are not Christians. But I want to spend time with people that think like I do, that act like I'm supposed to act. The idea is that I'm spending time with people that have the same goal as I have. What's that goal? Go to heaven. I want to go to heaven. Now, we can do that, but we've got to maintain the right kind of heart. Here's what Jesus said, Matthew chapter 5. Blessed are the pure in heart, for they shall see God. To have purity of heart. Again, Solomon said, guard your heart with all diligence. Out of it flow the issues of life. If you're here today and you're not a Christian, could I encourage you to come to Christ? To believe that Jesus is the Son of God. And based upon that conviction, you would be willing to obey the gospel. What does that entail? Number one, you need to repent. Number two, to confess with your mouth what you believe in your heart, like the eunuch did, recorded by Luke in Acts 8, verse 37. And then to be buried with Christ in baptism so that your sins can be washed away. The Lord will then put you in the church and then be faithful. Live for the Lord today so that tomorrow you can live with Him. Because one day we'll be in eternity and we want to be with the Lord.
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4: 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Our phone number, area code 816-812-6815. We thank God for those of you who are listening to our program on today, and may God continue to bless you and your family. Shall we pray? Dear Lord God, we thank you for this ministry. We thank you for those who are listening. In Jesus' name, heal and deliver. Bring the backslider back into the everlasting too late. Heal sicknesses and diseases among your people. Loose the bands of wickedness. Undo the heavy burdens. Let the oppressed go free. Break every yoke in Jesus' name. Amen. Certainly, we thank God for those of you who are listening to our program on today. We thank God for your text messages. We thank God for your phone calls, letting us know that you are listening to our program. Thank you, and God bless you, God bless you, God bless you, is our prayer. On our program today, our subject, the time is come. The time is come. The Apostle Paul writes his second letter to Timothy, found in 2 Timothy chapter 4, verses 1 through 4. The Apostle Paul says, I charge thee, therefore, before God and the Lord Jesus Christ, who shall judge the quick and the dead at his appearing and his kingdom. Preach the word, be instant, in season, out of season, reprove, rebuke, exhort with all longsuffering and doctrine. For the time will come when they will not endure sound doctrine, but after their own lust shall they heap to themselves teachers, having itching ears, and they shall turn away their ears from the truth, and shall be turned unto fables. May the Lord add a blessing to the reading, the hearing, and the doing of his word. Fables is defined as a falsehood, a myth or legend, to invent or tell lies. In the text, the Apostle Paul gives Timothy a solemn, profound warning. He exhorts Timothy to preach the gospel message, to be ready in good times and when times are not so good. Prove sinners wrong, rebuke, correct, and comfort. He tells Timothy to teach the truth with patience, because the time will come when people will not listen to true doctrine. My brothers and my sisters, we're living in that time as I speak. Paul says, instead, they will follow their own evil desires. They will gather to themselves leaders who will tell them what they want to hear, and they will turn their ears away from the truth and will be turned to falsehood. Our subject, the time is come of a truth. My brothers and my sisters, we are living in the time which the Apostle Paul spoke of in the text. Proverbs chapter 1, verses 24 through 31. Now pay attention. Now notice what God says. He says, in beginning with verse 24, because I have called and ye refused, I have stretched out my hand and no man regarded, but ye ignored my advice and rejected the correction I offered. He goes on to say, I also will laugh at your calamity. Now, calamity simply means, this is what calamity means. It means great suffering, grief or misery, disaster, affliction or distress. God is clearly saying, I will laugh at your suffering, grief, misery, disaster, affliction, and distress. He goes on to say, I will mock when your fear cometh. Mock means to ridicule by imitating. Verse 27, he goes on to say, when your fear cometh as desolation. Desolation is loneliness, sadness, or grief. God is saying, when your fear cometh as loneliness, sadness, or grief, and your destruction cometh as a storm, when distress and anguish cometh upon you. Now notice verse 28, he says, then shall they call upon me, but I will not answer. They shall seek me early, but they shall not find me. Of a truth, my brothers and my sisters, you can wait until it's too late. Now notice verse 29. He says, for they hated knowledge and chose not to fear the Lord. They rejected my advice and paid no attention when I corrected them. Verse 31, that's why they must suffer the consequences of their own behavior. They must experience the full terror of the path they have chosen. Of a truth, my brothers and my sisters, I know false teachers have told us that it's never too late. This has absolutely nothing to do with the devil. This is about God and what God will do to you if you continually reject him and push his truth and his word aside. In verse 33, God says, all who listen to him will live in peace and safety, unafraid of harm. In his letter to the Romans, the Apostle Paul warns in chapter 1 and verse 28. He says that at some point when you fail to retain God in your knowledge, God will give you over to a reprobate mind to do those things which are not convenient. Now notice, my brothers and my sisters, this has absolutely nothing to do with the devil. Paul is saying here, and let me repeat this, that at some point when you fail to retain God in your knowledge, God will give you over to a reprobate mind to do those things which are not convenient. Now the word reprobate means to abandon in sin, to condemn, to abandon to damnation. I tell you the truth, my brothers and my sisters, we put things on the devil that the devil has absolutely nothing to do with. Now notice this, and let me repeat this again, that at some point when you fail to retain God in your knowledge, God will give you over to a reprobate mind to do those things which are not convenient. And I said the word reprobate means to abandon in sin, to condemn, to abandon to damnation. God will give up on you at some point. No one knows at what time God withdraws himself from people, but be and rest assuredly that at some point, if you continue to ignore God, God will give up on you. Our subject, the time is come. I tell you the truth, my brothers and my sisters, the time is come to obey God and forsake your sinful ways. The Apostle Paul says in Ephesians chapter 5, verses 5, 6, and 7, that no whoremonger, nor unclean person, nor covetous man, who is an idolater, have any inheritance in the kingdom of Christ and of God. Let no man deceive you with vain words, for because of these things cometh the wrath of God upon the children of disobedience. Paul says, be not ye therefore partakers with them of a truth. The time is come. It's time to put away all fleshly lust, all filthiness of the flesh, and obey God's word if you intend to escape the wrath of God. In order to escape the wrath of God, you must be born into the family of God. Jesus said in St. John chapter 3, verse 3, except a man be born again, he cannot see the kingdom of God. In verse 5, Jesus says, except a man be born of water and of the Spirit, he cannot enter into the kingdom of God. The Apostle Paul states in Romans chapter 8, verse 1, there is therefore now no condemnation to them which are in Christ Jesus, who walk not after the flesh, but after the Spirit. In verses 16 and 17, the Apostle Paul says, we are the children of God. If children, then

Singer, songwriter, storyteller, singing news columnist, and much more. Mark Bishop on Singing News Radio. You better read it.

I could tell myself I'm better than the one who bowed their knees then went astray. Well, the fact is I know me and who I am.

Our time together on this edition of the Fourth Page Playlist has come to a conclusion. And as always, I do appreciate you dropping by and spending some time here, and I do hope you'll make your plans to join me again here soon for another edition of the playlist. Before I leave, let me remind you that Jesus loves you, and so do I. And for our final song on this edition of the playlist, here is the Collingsworth family with something that we should all do. Praise the Lord.

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the mark 1,000 times, and somehow that would only be the start. If I know me, I could fail to trust you, Lord, and break your heart. If I know me, I could tell myself I'm better than the one who bowed their knees then went astray. Well, the fact is I know me,

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You've lost the words to pray, and all the fear is paralyzing your will to be brave.

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1: I read this interesting story the other day, which was written by a colleague of mine, about why so-called, quote, admin nights are the new book club for busy adults. Now, I learned this is a term coined by journalist Chris Collin, who wrote about this life hack in the Wall Street Journal. An admin night is when people come together for a night, a fun night, while holding one another accountable to an assignment. The ones usually considered back burner tasks, the ones that you've been putting off. The person you choose to do an admin night with matters a lot because that's your accountability partner. That's what one person told us. People love the social aspect because it can bring these boring tasks to light, make them feel more fun, and where you go matters as well. You need to have enough space and hopefully not too many distractions. And again, don't forget to leave some time for fun. I'm Dr. Sanjay Gupta, helping you live a better life.
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13: Just how good do you have to be to avoid being criticized? Do you have to be a saint? Well, is it even good enough to be a saint to get above criticism? Regrettably, no. The Apostle Paul, whom we affectionately call Saint Paul, was criticized roundly in his time. I would stand in awe of the man who wrote more of the New Testament than any other man, but a lot of people didn't when he was actually alive and carrying out his work. The Judeo-Christian world of the first century was a hotbed of dissent and religious argument. And the early church was shot through with politics, and the overtones of it are everywhere in the New Testament. In many places, the ferment was over doctrine and theology. Some believing Jews wanted to maintain not only the law of God, but the tradition of the Jewish sages, which they called the oral law. They saw Paul as a traitor to Judaism. But really, Christianity was not Judaism and never was intended to be. But as in any political context, when those who disagreed with Paul couldn't win the argument on the merits, they began to attack the man. As a result, Paul had to defend himself again and again at the personal level. I think this was more the case in Corinth than in some other locations for a curious reason. Paul had spent more time in Corinth than he had anywhere else, and the Corinthians were really more dedicated to Paul at a personal level than many of the churches had been. He had been there so long. He had been such a good example. He had a very loyal following. So, in an effort to break the loyalty of the Corinthians, it was Paul's person they attacked. It was his motives. It was his methods. It was what Paul wanted from them. And often you find Paul in his letters defending himself. He's plainly pained by the unjust criticism. All of us are. What makes it doubly painful is the fact that Paul put up with enormous sacrifices. He went through more trouble in order to avoid some of the very criticisms that headed his way than any man could be expected to make. Did it help? No. And the reason for it is very simple. It wasn't his conduct. It wasn't the way he did his business. It wasn't the way he led his life that was the problem. The problem was the Corinthians were loyal to him. And that had to be addressed. Never mind whether the criticisms are true. Well, Paul, wasn't in his second letter to the Corinthians, is responding to some of that stuff. He says to them in verse 12 of chapter 1, "Now this is our boast. Our conscience testifies that we have conducted ourselves in the world, and especially in our relations with you, in the holiness and sincerity that are from God. And we have done this not with some cleverness, not with worldly wisdom, as he calls it, a system. We've done it according to God's grace. For we do not write you anything you cannot read and understand." Well, Peter disagreed with Paul on that. He said, "Boy, there are a lot of things our brother Paul has written that are hard to understand." But nevertheless, Paul still has this point to make. "I hope," he says, "that as you understood us in part, you will come to understand fully that you can be proud of us, just as we are proud of you in the day of the Lord Jesus. Now, because I was confident of this, I planned to visit you first so you might benefit twice from my coming. I would get you going one way and then come back to the other way. I planned to visit you on my way to Macedonia and then to come back to you from Macedonia and then have you send me on my way back to Judea. Now, when I planned this, did I do it lightly? Or do I make plans in a worldly manner so that some, with same breath, I say yes, yes, and no, no? In other words, did I tell you I was coming when I had no intention of being there?" That's what he's saying. And the only reason he can possibly be defending himself this way is because someone is saying, "Well, Paul never intended to come here to the first place. Yeah, I know he said he was coming, but he didn't mean it. He wasn't going to come." But he says, "As surely as God is faithful, our message is not to you yes and no at the same time. For the Son of God, Jesus Christ, who was preached among you by me and Silas and Timothy, was not yes and no, but in him it's always been yes. It's a one-way street. For no matter how many promises God has made, they are yes in Christ. And through him, amen is spoken by us to the glory of God. Now, it is God who makes both us and you stand firm in Christ. He anointed us. He set his seal of ownership upon us. And he put his Spirit in our hearts as a deposit, guaranteeing what's to come. He says, you and we're all in the same boat, you folks. It is God who has anointed us. It's God who has put his seal, his stamp of ownership. We belong to him. We don't belong to ourselves anymore. Now, I call God as my witness," Paul says. This is really strong language, folks, because a man ought to be able to say, "No, the truth is, I didn't come for this reason." But he doesn't say that. He says, "I call God as my witness that the reason I didn't come was to spare you. It's not that I want to lord it over your faith, but we work with you, alongside of you, for your joy, because it's by faith that you stand firm. So I made up my mind that I would not make another painful visit to you. For if I grieve you, who is left to make me glad again but you, whom I have grieved?" Now, he says, "I wrote as I did, so that when I came, I would not be distressed by those who ought to make me rejoice. I had confidence in you that you would share my joy." Now, this is really simple stuff when you get right down to it, because what Paul is saying, that the reason I wrote my earlier letter, and the reason the letter was tough, was to get some of the nasty business out of the way. Because when I get there, I don't want to have to be miserable the whole time. I don't want it to be a stressful visit. I don't want to have to be struggling with people and arguing with people and bickering with people. So I wrote you the first letter to get some of that stuff out of the way, so that when I get there, we can all just have a good time and rejoice and, and relax and have fun together while I'm there. I understand that. Don't you understand that? Well, the Corinthians had a little hard time getting their minds around it because they wanted him to come on in and sort their problem out for them. I don't know how Paul feels about this, but I've noticed down through the years that, and it's true that churches have problems. Everybody knows that. It's a rare church that doesn't have its little crisis every once in a while when one group or another threaten to get up and walk out because they don't like what someone else is doing. And I've had my occasions of trying to go in and do conflict resolution in churches. I sympathize with Paul. I would a lot rather write a letter to a church and say, look, guys, this is your problem. You solve it. I'm not coming up there. In fact, I'm not coming up there until you get it sorted out. And I've done that once or twice, and they all go around with their lower lip out saying, well, we wanted you to come in here and solve our problem for us. My response is, your problem, not mine. You solve it. I think that's what Paul's doing here. He's just saying this needs to be taken care of because I don't want to come in there and have to spend my whole visit with you people listening to you accuse one another, bicker with one another, argue with one another, make points against one another. That's not my business. I wrote to you out of great distress and anguish of heart and with many tears, not to grieve you, but to let you know the depth of my love for you. If anyone has caused grief, hey, he hasn't bothered me as much as he's grieved you. To some extent, not to put it too severely. The punishment that's been inflicted on him by the majority is enough. Now what you ought to do is to forgive this man and comfort him so he will not be overwhelmed by excessive sorrow. And I urge you, therefore, reaffirm your love for him. Don't know who this him was unless it is the man in the first letter to the Corinthians. He told him you're going to have to deal with him and deliver him to Satan for the destruction of the flesh. Many commentaries suggest it is the same person and that he had, in the meantime, bitterly and deeply repented, and Paul's telling them they need to take him back. The reason I wrote to you, he said, was to see if you would stand the test and be obedient in everything. If you forgive him, I forgive him. And what I have forgiven, if there is anything to forgive, I have forgiven in the sight of Christ for your sake, in order that Satan might not outwit us, for we are not unaware of his schemes. You realize that Paul saw the devil as a real force in the world? He saw him as a schemer, a conscious planner, and he saw a real danger of being outwitted and outflanked by the devil. He said, we did these things to keep Satan from getting that kind of advantage. These aren't empty words. There is a spirit world, and there is great hatred for God and his plan in that world. To whatever degree Paul was successful in carrying out God's plan, to that degree, he would be opposed. Think about that. I'll be right back.
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13: This letter is, and remember, you are reading someone else's mail when you read through these epistles. They were written to the Corinthians about stuff that was going on at the time. And there are a lot of little personal references that are kind of interesting. He says, I went to Troas to preach the gospel of Christ there, and Troas, you know, he wrote the original letter to Corinthians from Ephesus, and he took off and went up north, up to Troas, which is not far from the Bosporus Straits, where you cross over into Europe for the first time. He went up there to preach the gospel of Christ, and he found that the Lord had opened a door for him. But he says, I still had no peace of mind because I didn't find Titus there. He just couldn't stay still because he really wanted to know where Titus was. So I said goodbye to them and went on to Macedonia, that is, he crossed the straits and went over to the northern part of Greece. But thanks be to God, who always makes us triumph in Christ, and through us spreads everywhere the fragrance of the knowledge of him. He moves into a fascinating little analogy, and Paul is fond of doing this sort of thing. He speaks of the gospel of Christ and the spread of it as a fragrance. It's sort of like somebody pops a little piece of incense onto a burner, and you can be sitting quite a long way from it in the house, and after a bit, the scent of it begins to just waft through, and you You have this awareness of it. He says, for we are to God the aroma of Christ among those who are being saved and among those who are perishing. It's the same aroma, but to one we are the smell of death, to the other we're the fragrance of life. And who is equal to such a task? You know, what human being can measure up to the enormous responsibility of carrying this fragrance of God wherever it goes and realizing that to some it means death and to others it means life? Unlike so many, Paul said, we do not peddle the word of God for profit. On the contrary, in Christ we speak before God with sincerity like men sent from God. Not much has changed, I fear. There were many, according to Paul, not a few, who, in Paul's words, were peddling the word of God. They were just settling it. They were peddlers going around. Their whole idea was making money. Now, I don't know how they did it in Paul's day. I don't know what the mechanism was. But today, it's a highly sophisticated multimedia effort to peddle the gospel. And it is being peddled for profit today, just like it was when Paul wrote his second letter to the Corinthians. There are, you know, consultants who plan the fundraising letters for a lot of television evangelists. I was visiting with one day, and I was chatting about their methodology and how they went about this. And he says, oh, the evangelist doesn't write those letters. We have a consulting firm that writes all those letters. After all, he's a pastor. He has his work to do. He doesn't have time to write those letters. And so they're all analyzed through focus groups and checked against the computer, and all this stuff is worked out very carefully to raise the maximum amount of money with the letters that they send out there. Now, in all fairness, television is extremely expensive. And in order to stay on the air, the evangelists have to be constantly working at raising money to pay for airtime. It reminds me a little of the plight of politicians who have to work like dogs raising money so they can get elected, so they can work like dogs to raise money to be reelected. It's staggering the role that money plays in everything in modern life, from evangelism to politics. I think the question a preacher has to ask is whether his heart is on the money and the power that goes with it, or whether his heart is in the gospel. It's really easy to say to yourself, well, if I can just raise some more money, I can get on more stations, and the gospel can go out far and wide. That's true as far as it goes. But then the temptation is to say that the ends justify whatever means we use to attain them. And that is simply not true. I have read fundraising letters from religious men, from evangelists, that were based on a lie, and it is certain that the writer knew it was a lie. How can he justify doing that? Well, he does it by saying this work of God is so important that even a small lie to raise money is justified because we have to do it in order to stay on the air. No, he doesn't. This is the same spirit that will fake a miracle to increase the faith of others, and that's been done too. As faith healing evangelists will set up shills in the audience, they'll be in there with crippled, or they may have, some women have had the ability to make their throat swell like it had a goiter, and then at will or on command to release that thing and have it go down. And they'll lay hands on this woman, and her goiter will go away, and the audience will say, look, a miracle. And, of course, the idea is that because people then believe in the miracle, that it makes it more possible for them to have faith and to be healed themselves. But you can't build faith on a lie. Somebody somewhere ought to know that in the process, and you can't build a religious work on lies either. I did a thorough study of religious fundraisers a few years ago, and I came to some conclusions. I think it's legitimate for an evangelist to ask for your support. But when the time comes to give, you should give solely on the basis of the ministry you see and the ministry you hear. In other words, you give only on the basis of your own contact with the ministry, not on what the ministry tell you they are doing somewhere else. The reason I say this is a major TV ministry some years ago was raising money for an overseas orphanage. You may have seen the television special on this. Some newsmen checked the story out and found that several ministries were using the same orphanage to raise money. Well, you'd think, well, boy, that must have been a rich, well-off orphanage. No, No, it wasn't. Here's how the thing works. Let's say a ministry has an annual budget of $18 million. That means his monthly fundraising letter has to bring in $1.5 million on average every month. So he can write and ask your help to meet the budget. He says, we have budgeted $100,000 for this orphanage in Haiti, and we need your help in coming up with $100,000. And so you will send him your contribution along with everybody else on his mailing list, and he will raise $1.5 million with that letter. He may or may not send $100,000 to Haiti, but the remaining $1.4 million will go straight into his operation. Dishonest? Well, if you read the fine print on the donation card, it will tell you that any excess funds received will be spent in his operating funds. So he's told you. It's unethical, perhaps, but he believes his work is so important and TV time costs so much. We have to do this or we can't stay on the air. You know, I've encountered that same spirit at work in politicians who raise money illegally, stomp all over campaign finance laws, pay no attention to campaign finance laws at all to get themselves elected. How do they justify that? Their answer? Well, if we don't do it, the other party will win. Fancy that. If we don't break the law, the other political party will win the election. We have to do it in order to get elected. What we're going to do, our programs, our work in Congress is so valuable that we are willing to lie, cheat, and steal in order to get ourselves elected into office. Makes a lot of sense, doesn't it? Well, the same sort of thing sometimes, regrettably, I'm sorry to say, goes on in religious organization. Now, people supported Paul in his work because they could see it. He didn't have to peddle the gospel. And you can forget the claims of any religious fundraiser. You don't have to know all the things he claims to do or all the accomplishments or where all he's sending your money. All you have to do is look at the ministry you see and that you hear. Is it doing good? If it has helped you, the chances are it has helped others, and therefore it might deserve your support. Listen to this message, and I'll be right back.
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13: About this time in the letter, you can almost feel the frustration growing in Paul at having to defend himself one more time. He says, do we begin again to commend ourselves? Why am I doing this? He said, do I need, like other people do, letters of commendation to you or letters of commendation from you? I don't need any credentials from you. You are our epistle, written in our hearts and known and read of all men, for as much as you are clearly declared to be the letter of Christ ministered by us, written not with ink, but with the Spirit of the living God, not in tables of stone, but in fleshly tables of the heart. Look, folks, you ought to know by now that I'm an apostle. You ought to know I'm a genuine minister. You know I'm the genuine article. How much time have we spent together on this thing? And he says elsewhere on one occasion, he said, if I'm not an apostle to other people, I surely ought to be to you, because you wouldn't even be in Christ if it weren't for me. I'm the one, remember, folks, that came in there and told you about Jesus Christ for the first time. The frustration does grow a little. He says, and we really have trust in Christ toward God. Not that we're sufficient to think anything of ourselves. Our sufficiency is of God. Now, at this point in time, he makes a little digression into something that's of some interest. He says, our sufficiency is of God, who has made us able ministers of the New Testament, not of the letter, but of the Spirit. For the letter kills, but the Spirit gives life. But if the ministration of death, written and engraven in stones, was glorious, so the children of Israel could not steadfastly behold the face of Moses for the glory of his countenance, which glory was to be done away. Now, let's just pause there for a moment. What on earth is he talking about here? What is this ministration of death written and engraven in stones that made Moses' face to shine? Well, the Old Testament tells us that when Moses came down off of the mountain after being in the presence of God and having the Ten Commandments in his hands, his face was shining. I mean, he had been with God and it lit him up. That part we can understand fairly readily. And we also know that in the process of time, God gave Moses a whole other set of laws along with the Ten Commandments, quite a few statutes, judgments, and different laws. Now, what is not generally realized is that law is not enough. We have a lot of laws on the books in this country, but if all they are is on the books, nothing ever happens. It requires an administration to make anything happen relative to law. It requires an administration to administer the law of the land. And if you've been around very long and paid much attention to politics, you will know that whenever one administration goes out and another administration comes in, that the interpretation of the laws can even be different. You know, when you change a couple of justices on the Supreme Court, and all of a sudden the interpretation of the laws that's being handed down from the court becomes different.

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Scotty Inman with A Broken Man Can here on Southern Gospel Middays. Coming up, I've got a throwback from Gold City in the lineup. Music from Heart to Heart's on the way. Here's Zane and Donna King singing about them hard times.

is real. You've lost the words to pray, and all the fear is paralyzing your will to be brave.

The latest from Lauren Talley, it's called Walls here on this Monday afternoon. Before that, you heard from Triumphant. You're going through deep waters from SGMA inductee Clayton Inman and all of Triumphant. And that song was nominated Southern Gospel Song of the Year in the Doves this year. Congratulations to Triumphant. On the way, music from Heart to Heart. I got the Mighty Kingsmen coming up, but here's a classic from Gold City. Y'all remember this one, Midnight Cry on Singing News Radio.

I got a feeling it won't be long. Jesus is coming back to take us home. I know the light is gonna win this war, but Lord, I'm kinda wondering what you're waiting for. So much hatred, round the clock crime.

myself I'm better than the one who bowed their knees then went astray. Well, the fact is I know me.